0: I kill you. As my weapon, as the blade I use to cut. As the arrow I use to penetrate. That see me, the armor of white scales. I let cover me. Blood cell.
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0: DNA.
1: Acropolis.
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1: They didn't get mad.
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2: Definitely.

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0: I'm sure we all want to send our special wishes to Barbara Jean, but we have in her place a good friend, a good, good friend, Connie White. So will you welcome Connie White?
1: Okay, Memphis it is.

0: und internationale Sportgroßveranstaltungen. 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
1: Hallo. 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
0: Vom Südwind, und wir werden auch über ein ganz besonderes Projekt mit ihm heute im Anschluss dann sprechen. So, we continue in English. It's easier.
2: Thank you.
0: Yeah. Today we speak with Carlos Martinez Montoya, an expert on human rights and a mayor in international sport events, about the challenges and responsibilities surrounding the 2026 FIFA World Cup in Mexico. Dear Carlos, thank you.
2: Thank you for inviting me, for having us in your program and showing interest in what you have to say about the issues.
0: Yeah. Why is it important to discuss human rights at a sporting event like the World Cup?
2: Maybe because sports is sometimes seen as independent from social social circumstances that affect the teams and the development of the sports. Sometimes is seen as part of just entertainment, but not is seen as part of social structure that could improve the benefits or the welfare of society itself. So it's important to make a remark on how this impacts on the society, how could be improved, and how is getting worse for some parts of the society. Yeah.
0: And what is the biggest challenge for Mexico as the host of the World Cup this year?
2: Maybe the biggest challenge is to be prepared for hosting an event like this, even though that we share the World Cup with US and Canada. In Mexico, we have a lot of structural challenges that we face day to day, and the government may seem that they don't do enough to tackle these challenges. Maybe the biggest challenge for Mexico is inequality, is violence, is the denial of rights for a lot of people, such as women, indigenous people, migrants, and children, and also the stolen future for the younger generations that are more affected by violence, by the narco, and the missing people, who is like an issue for us in Mexico. So this is more like a structural problem that we are facing since long ago, and it's not resolved. And the World Cup just gets worse, this weakness of the Mexican situation.
0: What forms of labor rights violations commonly occur in such infrastructure projects like these events?
2: We've seen in Qatar, we've seen that there were a lot of modern slavery problems, that the construction of the stadiums was some part of many structural inequalities that affect a lot of people that go to Qatar to win a living. And in Mexico, the thing is very different, and in the States also, because the places where the matches will be hosting were built long ago or just make some renovations. So the infrastructural problems that we're seeing is infrastructural problems that the cities that host those events are facing. And those are not new problems for the cities. Those are problems that the government's administration after administration just doesn't seem to care much about the society. And the World Cup, what it shows is the necessity of infrastructure, of the access to the minimum, so that people could have a good life. And those who are more affected are those who are more vulnerable. And even though that one of the stadiums is located in one of

0: in the richest or the most expensive area to live in the country, which is Zapopan, in, located in Guadalajara. A lot of people who live in Zapopan doesn't have the minimum, so they can make they can have a decent life. Doesn't have access to water, access to electricity. Doesn't have some roads with concrete, or doesn't win enough to bring some bread to the table for their families. So this is more like a structural problem, more than like an infrastructural only. So we are facing a real challenge that affects all society in the hosting of an event such important as like this.
1: And then what risks do migrant workers face in this context?
0: Maybe the main risk that migrants have in this context is to be exploited by their employees. Because migration in Mexico is seen as like a human of a lower class. If you are, even though that I came from a country that expels a lot of people out of their borders, and a lot of my co-nationals live in the United States and try to have a better future for their families, they don't. In the Mexican society, the migrant is seen like an stranger, like someone who doesn't belong to the society, and is just seen as someone who came to steal a job, an opportunity for other Mexican citizens, and that's the main issue for them, that they don't have the certainty about what could happen to them with respect of their rights and their notion about the welfare institution that exists in Mexico, and also affect to migrants, people and refugee and asylum seekers in Mexico. So what we're trying to do as an organization and as a coalition with our organization is to highlight what everyone has the right to have a decent way of living, to have the minimum so they can have access to justice, to a minimum wage that is enough for make a living in Mexico, to access to dignity in living situations or living, in access of living, and also to respect their rights, their labor rights, their access to a social security, the access to justice, etc. So this is the main challenges, not just like physical, but also many psychological and social barriers that they face day to day.
1: What is the name of the organization you work for?
0: Cereal. In Spanish is Centro de Reflexión y Acción Laboral, but in English we can translate it as Center for Reflection and Labor Action. So we help people to know their rights, especially to the minorities such like women, migrants, asylum seekers or refugees, but also try to prevent child exploitation on fields of agriculture such like avocado, strawberries, etc. And that's our main issue, to prevent and to promote labor rights between those who are more vulnerable. Our logo or theme is like nobody knows, nobody defends what they don't know. So we're trying to be aware and to teach the other what is their minimum, or why is their right by the Constitution and by the law. And I'm in the coordination of this area of the organization, to coordinate and implement legal strategies and to know and to share our knowledge or technical knowledge with other people, to volunteers, with students, and also with people who are interested and live in the communities that we serve too.
1: How do you finance the work?
0: We finance our work by donations, by particular donations, but also with international programs, such like last year we worked with the German Agency for Cooperation, and we've worked with USAID when there was USAID, and also the Labor Department of the U.S. And now we are facing some challenges trying to figure out financial solutions. So, and that's not just a case of my organization. This is something that is affecting organizations all over the world and in the region and in the country. It has been a very tough year since 2025 that all the budgets were cut. And even though that at the moment we wouldn't be financed by the U.S. government, the lack of interest in other governments, such like the German government or governments in Europe and in the EU region, Asia, affect us in trying to continue with our mission. So as part of this wonderful tour has been is also to create awareness about the situation in Mexico and how not just the migrants who are being oppressed by the ICE raids in the United States, but also there are a lot of people in danger in their home countries that it's not being touched by the institutions, by the law, and us as NGOs trying to make a better future for them. Mm-hmm. Yes.
1: And did FIFA learn a lesson from the 2022 World Cup in Qatar?
0: I think that they pretend to do. They have like a lot of scandals on exploitation and modern kinds of slavery during the building of the stadiums. They try to implement agenda for inclusion and respect for human rights. But the reality is that they just say that they implement this agenda, but those who are in charge of implementing it are local governments, such like the government of the county of Zapopan, which is where the stadium is located, and also social institutions and NGOs who participate in those geographical areas. We, as part of this initiative of the county of the local government of Zapopan, that is called the Last Mile, which is it's also the last part of the land that surrounds the stadium where the matches will be happening, will be part of these NGOs and institutions that will be promoting the respect for human rights, but also have the channel or the mechanism so the people who were victim or are being abused about their human rights or their labor rights in our case could make a complaint. And we can try to figure out how to prevent to this to increase, but also to make a solution as quick as possible so the people, so the person don't continue with their situation. So we are trying to be prepared, to be aware of what is going to happen in the next 3 weeks. But it's going to be a challenge for all of us, and we might be overpass our capabilities because now we are overpass our capabilities. So now we will see more people, more cases, and we're just trying to be coordinate and to help each other out. So if we're seeing a case of child abuse, we can canalize. And if they see a case of child exploitation in some kind of work, we can help it out. Yeah.
1: In your personal opinion of you, what specific measures should companies or governments take to prevent exploitation?
0: I think that exploitation is a very complex situation for a country like Mexico, because in paper we have such beautiful laws that shouldn't prevent or deny the exploitation. But what we see in reality is that the laws sometimes are not applied or sometimes are overpassed, or the corruption in the system is such a big trouble that even though that you are not as a company, as an enterprise, as an employee that exploits others, if you have enough money, maybe anything happened to you or to your company. So we are trying not just to prevent the exploitation for the worker force, but also to highlight what institutions are not doing what they should be doing. And that's part of our work, and maybe this gained us some enemies, but this is what we have to do to be prepared and to raise our hand when things are not going as planned.
1: So, and then before we come to the next block, the questions, we play a little music. Alupeti.

0: Hello and welcome to Globale Dialoge. In this episode, we are going to explore some parts of colonialist history as well as the present-day fight against it. To introduce myself, I'm Rosa, an arts and culture student in the Netherlands, coming from Germany and currently doing an internship at Radio Orange in Vienna. Some years ago, I started to understand that problems like extractivism or capitalism, the global warming or social inequalities today are all connected. One similarity they share is their roots of colonialism and racism, a general endeavor to oppress one group of people so the other one seems to be superior, and all of this based on a biologized narrative of natural difference that justifies the harming and mistreatment of people. So I started to search for a way to support the fight against racist oppression in our society to eventually end the underlying web of colonial power. But I am white, Western, and therefore pretty privileged. So I was wondering how I can support the movement without taking up space that doesn't belong to me. How to participate while giving space to people and voices that need to be seen and heard. So there's no reproduction of unequal power relations and unjustified space for privileged people. This is where I started my search for answers and ways to support people and their struggles without taking up too much space. One group that resisted a long time ago and is still resisting today colonialist Western oppression are indigenous peoples. And because we definitely need alternative voices and ideas how to live on this earth, I started to try to learn more about and from indigenous peoples who continue to be the oldest and most consistent environmental activists the earth has seen, as well as to successfully fight against capitalist extractivism that destroys our planet, thus eventually our source of life. Because of that, I felt that it is necessary to understand the history of colonialist attempt to destroy indigenous life and episteme, but also to get to know more about this way of living that gives me some hope that there are ways to live with nature and all the people existing somehow sustainable. However, this knowledge and way of living is not and will never be my property. Also, the history and culture is not mine. I should learn about it, but it is important to understand the difference of listening and learning and appropriating someone else's own. Otherwise, we would just reinforce and maintain the abusing and depriving culture of colonialism. Therefore, I began to investigate how to become an ally in the context of Western colonialism and Canadian Indigenous resistance and leadership. During this episode, I'm going to talk to Jackie Hukimo-Witt, a Canadian scholar and activist and member of the, I hope I spelled it right, Attawapiskat First Nation, Cree, in Ontario, who is going to tell us more about the history and current situation of this part of colonial history, as well as her research about residential schools and environmental work.
1: My name is Jackie Hukimo-Witt, and that's my married name and my Canadian name, and my Indigenous spirit name is Wapanikonisko, that means white feather woman. And I asked for its meaning. So it's a balancer. So when you look at the feather, there's something right between the where the feathers are. So that's how I see my role in life. And I think that's what guided me in my education. When I did my studies in education, I was always interested in critical theories because I wanted to interrogate the system, why we were oppressed, why our people were dying, you know, all these symptoms of genocide. So I thought, what do you call this and what can be done? What can we do, you know, as a form of resistance? Because it can be a very heavy and emotional journey. I also took a culinary training, so I was specializing in indigenous chef cuisine. With that, I started to learn how to garden. I learned from my indigenous sisters and brothers that have their three sisters garden. And I used their ingredients, their gardening for healing purposes because Native people also have a very high diabetes because we live in a world where everything is processed. We've forgotten our indigenous traditional cuisine that made us healthy at one time, and we've abandoned this. So now I'm trying to create recipes and stories how we got there and what we can do to be healthy, be balanced. So basically, that's who I am. And I've been traveling Europe. I'm married to German Norbert. He's a retired professor. So he's been very supportive, and my family's been supportive. And so right now we live in Northville, Ontario in Canada. We left home at Oapiskat, I'd say, 5 years ago, because I went back to do my culinary training.
0: The researchers Nicole Latulip and Nicole Klenk, who research which role Indigenous knowledge plays in global environmental change research, argue for Indigenous research leadership and emphasize that, and I quote here, although the need and the resources of Indigenous knowledge are present, research is still deeply entangled in colonialist and racist structures, which impedes a progressive and integral opening up to Indigenous peoples and other minorities. Thus, till now, the use of Indigenous knowledge in today's research is simply another chapter of colonialist extractive culture. To instead responsibly implement these knowledges, the authors propose that research has to fundamentally make room and move over. This demand is not just about integration of Indigenous voices, but about making room for Indigenous sovereignty in the center of material and discursive realms of research. What they mean with this is there has to be a will to listen and to think and act differently. Making room means support, collaboration, and equal partnership on all levels. Moreover, it means that non-Indigenous people, just like me, need to face their legacy of guilt, see their responsibility to address this, and start to value the diversity of humans and non-humans and their knowledges.
1: Okay, so I think like any work you do, it always involves research, analysis, and then it becomes political, whether it's subjective or objective, and

0: things will start to happen. Well, maybe she will start to get sick, and then when she gets sick, everybody else will suffer as a result of that. And it's because of the way she's been treated. She's seen as a commodity, so much extraction for diamonds, for oil, you know.
1: Mm.
0: But she also contains, like, and that's where this conservation comes from in Canada. Where I come from and up in James Bay, the geography, the landscape, it's called muskeg or peatland. And that's why we call ourselves muskeg in the north, the people of the muskeg, because the landscape defines us. It's muskeg. And this muskeg, it happens to be where we come from, the second largest world depository for carbon, you know.
1: Mm-hmm.
0: And this carbon is sucked in by the peatland, and then it's cleaning the toxic in the air, the lungs, you know. It's like Mother Earth's lungs. The toxins are removed. And so now the danger comes when people still want to mine for lithium, for electric cars. That's what people have to think when they say electric cars. They have to really research whether if it's green or whether it's colonial again. Because green cars may be green in cities, but at what expense? Like, what's happening to get a green car? You have to check the economic, the political dimensions involved. So in our area, when they start taking the lithium from under the ground, they have to excavate so many hectares of peatland. And you know what happens? You remove all that carbon from Mother Earth, and it's going to be released into the environment, the gases, and then it's going to accelerate the climate change that's happening already, you know. And so I think now that this Environment Canada are aware of this, now they're rushing. They're saying, okay, after they had their climate change conference in Paris, they said Canada has this peatland, and they said, okay, we will save these 30% by the year 2030 or whatever, 2030. And but what's happening is because the title itself, it says conservation. And for us, it's like a trauma. It's triggering trauma because in colonial policies, when the environmentalists came, they wanted to protect their birds or the park. So from there, they created policies where no natives could go there hunting. We're hunting and gathering society. So when they came up with policies to have parks like Bullet Bear Park or Endangered Species Act, and we're told, yeah, you cannot go hunting there. And when people still go hunting, RCMP would come in a long time ago, and they would put people in jail. You know, so these are the kind of the colonial traumas that we endured. So now when a new thing comes along, like this conservation agreements, our people are suspicious. They don't trust it. And I think what makes it worse with Conservation Canada, I was looking at LinkedIn, and I thought, oh my goodness, they were advertising like 10 to 12 jobs for Conservation Canada. They're all scientists. And I thought, okay, as an Indigenous person, I thought, well, what about Indigenous knowledge? How come you're not hiring our Indigenous knowledge keepers, young and old elders? How come there's no position for them? So that when they gather data for conservation or whatever, monitoring, they could work with these Indigenous people that know the knowledge of the land, what changes they've observed, you know. So it would be a very compatible relationship

0: So that's what worries me when I see, when I follow Environment Canada, and I always say, well, what about Indigenous knowledge holders? Are there jobs for that? And nobody's responding. Yeah, so that's on LinkedIn. Yeah, so that's what I see is happening. And also people say, well, it should really honor our treaty. And it's a dichotomy because climate change is impacting our treaty. And in a way, when we do conservation measures, we are protecting our treaty. But it's just that I think it's just the way it will depend on what context, what species, and what agreement. But Native people have to be part of this negotiation and sharing power and knowledge with the state.
1: Mm. So would you say that in general, it's still not really including Indigenous peoples as like leaders of the environmental politics?
0: Yes, that's what I see happening. Like there's still this superiority complex, you know, because that's the basis, that's the premises for colonialism, that the state, the settlers, they said we're superior, we bring our laws, you're underdeveloped, you have to be like this. So they created policies to assimilate us, be like the Canadians, you know. So that's what I thought was still happening with this conservation project, and I got really worried because I would like to see our people that are collecting the data for the scientists to sit there, all of the knowledge gatherers and the people to sit together with the scientists. I don't want that this data is in the private office of one scientist and he does the analytical work. For me, that's not acceptable. They're saying their titles is always Indigenous-led. And some places, they have Indigenous-led projects, like in British Columbia with their salmon. And I think it depends the political climate. Like up north in James Bay, we always have, because there's so much mining, the environmentalists have a powerful foot in the system. So they were the ones that were assigned to lead this project. But their environmentalists and our native people are saying, what's going on? That's not Indigenous led when we have environmentalists from Toronto leading our project, you know? But I understand that we need allies because they want to protect the water, the mammals, the fish, you know. But they have to include Indigenous people too with whatever they do. And I think when environmentalists or conservation people, I think what should be done too when they genuinely wants to work with Native people and they want Indigenous-led program, I think somebody needs to give them a workshop, you know, what colonial policies did to Native people, you know. So I think that's what needs to happen, that they become aware of what they're doing, like how they still want to proceed the same way as was done in long time ago, where it was not equal.
1: Yeah. Would you say it's more important that like white Western privileged people just step back and be quiet for once and just listen to other people?
0: I think that's what needs to happen. Like and when they come, it's always like 2-day meeting or 1-day meeting. And it's like a big show, bang, they come there, oh, we're here to listen, and it's 30 minutes presentation, and out they go. You know, that's not how you build relationship and understanding. Like, it's like they call that parachuting, where you jump in, and then out you go, you know? So, but there needs to be more time and more genuine reconciliation relationships that needs to be undertaken for any projects you do with Native people.

0: Another person who's telling us about their thoughts and experiences is Blue, a friend of mine who is also active in different justice movements and is doing an exchange semester in Vancouver, Canada at the moment.
1: First of all, we should maybe also clarify, we are no experts, we are just some people and we are just interested in learning and listening, and we just try to, I don't know, understand the context and our context and our roles in history, but also in the present at the moment. So this is not like an educational talk.
2: My name is Blue, I use they, she pronouns. And I'm originally from South Tyrol, which is in the north of Italy. It's a German minority. And I am white. And I'm currently on exchange. So very, very privileged to be here. And that's like a land acknowledgement right in the beginning. So right now I'm located on the unceded ancestral traditional land of the Musqueam people in so-called British Columbia, at the University of British Columbia, so UBC.
0: Mm-hmm.
2: Yes, I think some people would say that the Musqueam people are hosting me right now, but I mean, they never invited me. It's stolen land. They have lived here since more than 14,000 years. But yeah, that's where I'm at right now.
1: Mm. Did you realize that during your visit there, or did you come there and already knew about that?
2: That's a good question. Yes, it was important to me to kind of try to inform myself before coming here.
0: Mm-hmm.
2: But I have to say that really, like, being here, so we are just talking as friends, we're just having a conversation, and I'm not at all claiming any expertise on anything. It's more like a sharing of the impressions and processes, because for me, like, being here really has an impact on like the starting to minimally grasp like colonialism, because I feel like how I grew up, it was taught at school in Italy as this like historic chapter, you know, that's kind of like over and it's not connected to us anymore. And since being here, I'm thinking so often that like it's completely connected to us as white Europeans still. And for me to like be here and send like pictures of orcas or like incredible woods like to my friends, to you for example, to Europe, it's so crazy, because for that to happen there was like, and there is a genocide going on here, and like so much suffering and also resistance.
0: Mm.
2: But that's something I could not grasp before coming here.
1: As I already told you, I'm investigating in the matter of allyship. And I want to understand what this means and if that could be a term or also a role that people can use, to find a way to support struggles and to support fights without obtaining any space that is not ours, or knowledge that is also not ours. And in the toolkit about how to be an ally from the Siegel Center in Montreal, Dakota Swiftwolf writes that, and I quote here, "The term ally has been around for some time, and recently many critics say that it has lost its original meaning. Instead of being used to identify one's role within a collective struggle, it has come to symbolize a token identity, a kind of badge that people wear to show they are one of the good guys." And I would like to ask you what you think about that, and if you have any ideas how we could avoid that the idea of an ally becomes a mere badge to present ourselves as those good guys.
2: Wow, that's a lot of questions, but very interesting ones. So, first of all, I think I'm not the right person to like say in an indigenous context whether the term ally is like appropriate.
0: Mm.
2: But for me, like for me and my political being, but coming like, you know, from Europe and stuff, I also have a bit of a weird feeling with the term at this point, just because, As this person was saying, it's becoming this liberalized token thing that people can use just to make themselves feel better and not really engage in in struggles, and I think it has also this like kind of selective undertone, you know, like for which causes are you an ally? I actually think everyone should care about everyone, you know? And also, I don't know, I think we as white people, we kind of have to recognize that we are the oppressor, like we are part of the oppressing group. That's just a fact, you know? And I feel like it can lead away from that, like the ally term. At the same time, I also think, you know, it's out there and we can kind of fill it with actions and stuff.
1: I feel like there's also this risk with this term of ally that if you call yourself an ally and but I think there is still like we still have to think of ways or roles that we can play to also find ways to identify with those struggles, to show our support in some way. So I think it's important to search for something like that, but still being aware of this risk somehow.
2: Yeah, I think one of the, at the moment, most prevalent ways to do that in like a more action-based way is to be engaged and make sure that genocide is not happening again or like continues to happen. So, you know, become involved about the struggle in Palestine and Lebanon and so many other parts of the world. But generally, I think it's so much about learning. It's so much about really dedicating time, like time to learn about decolonization. And with that, I think we have to get away from this idea as white people that we know, but really like stepping away and just listen. There's so much out there, I feel like learning about indigenous resistance and, for example, land back. Yeah, there's a documentary called Yinta, so Yintah, that talks specifically about here where I am right now in so-called British Columbia about land defense. It can be found for free on YouTube. And there are, for example, the Indigenous Action Podcast. So really let the people speak for themselves. And then there are many also in Europe, for example, the Sami people. There's a lot. And and then from this, we've also talked a lot in this course in a very good paper, actually, that is called Everyday Decolonization, Living in a Decolonializing Queer Politics. That decolonization has also to be a practice. So it's this learning and stepping back and listening, but then also speaking up and going to protests, joining people, and not letting them alone in the front lines if they ask for it, right? Yeah,
1: I think that also aligns with Dakota Swift Wolf's ideas in this toolkit, because she also says that being an ally is not a self-appointed identity, but requires people to show their understanding through actions, relations, and the recognition by the community. And I think that's a very important thing, that you can't just stand up and say, oh, now I'm an ally. Now I'm one of the good people. And I think that's very difficult for us white Western privileged people to realize that this privilege, that we are part of this oppressive force, as you already said. And I think that's a very hard lesson to learn for people to realize that our existence is already privilege, and how we live is already privilege, and how we can take up spaces, especially like in spaces of activism. I think that's something that you easily forget, and I think that's a continuous lesson for us, that we always, a task, that we are aware of our voice and the power behind that. I also found another toolkit from the Legacy of Hope Foundation, which is also like a side or an organization who's collecting memories of indigenous peoples who share their history with us, or also like talking about their relation to residential schools. And it's very, very, like, very, they tell us very heavy stories. And I think it's so brave and also so sad that they have to share these stories with us, because it's still so, like, a very recent issue somehow, and still influencing the present. And they also have this toolkit, and they write, being an ally is about disrupting oppressive spaces by educating others on the realities and histories of marginalized people. And an ally does not project their own perceptions and goals onto the indigenous peoples they're working with, but instead takes a supportive role, taking cues on how best to help. I think that would align with this, what we already said. An ally has self-awareness of their own identity, privilege, and role in challenging oppression, and realizes there are times when an ally is best suited to engage other allies. An ally is continually learning about the impacts on Indigenous peoples from generations of colonial oppression, and what actions can be done to address Indigenous history in a positive way. And I think they put it in very good, short words, how to not be and how to be. Yeah. Yes, I think there's one point that I also wanted to talk about. We already said something about that, but they also talked about to avoid being a performative ally. And yeah, a performative allyship, they describe, is in contrast to an authentic ally, quote, where those with privilege profess solidarity with a cause in a way that is usually vocalized, disingenuous, and potentially harmful to marginalized groups. And I think you also said something about that with these. I heard about the National Day for Truth and Reconciliation.
2: The Truth and Reconciliation Commission is like a federal governmental big project that has like calls to action, like a lot of them over, I'm not saying numbers, but a lot of calls to action. And it actually came out after, there's this UN Declaration of the Rights of Indigenous People called UNDRIP. And it's very interesting. It's the crazy reality that, of course, Canada was one of the last four countries in the world to sign it. Most countries signed it in 2007, and Canada signed it in 2016. Do you want to guess who the other countries are that refused to sign it at first? It makes a lot of sense.
1: Really? Okay, wait, let me think. America?
2: Yeah.
1: The Netherlands?
2: No.
1: No. Belgium?
2: No. It's basically the other settler colonial states, so Australia and New Zealand.
1: Okay.
2: Yes.
1: That makes sense. Yes.
2: But yeah, they have signed it, and the province that I'm in, so British Columbia, also signed it into their legislation some years ago.
1: Wow, okay.
2: But of course, I don't know, it's these legal big tools, you know, and I think there are so many perspectives on what's the right way to go. But of course, from a more radical perspective, it's still, like, I'm looking outside my window right now, I'm sitting in this concrete block on campus, and I'm seeing so many like sites of buildings, and it's just this continuous colonization of also just the land. And people, you know, indigenous people still are under this document that governs basically all of their lives parts. It's called the Indian Act. For example, it confines, like, it put them into so-called reserves to privatize all the land and to sell it. And it's still happening, you know? And also, that's what I mean. Like, UBC, my university, is doing this land acknowledgement. It has these plans. They are doing lots of things. And they are not, you know, they are not giving land back, or they are not paying rent to the Musqueam people. Even though they say all the time that they, you know, acknowledge that they are on their stolen land, but there are no actions that follow from that, no radical rethinking. So that's this performative aspect, I think, that we were talking about. Yeah, I would really suggest people who are interested in learning more about indigenous history under settler colonialism, something practical that is not only related to like Turtle Island, so-called North America, but in many parts of the world, sadly, that were colonized, is opening the website Native Land. And there you can see whose land you are actually on if you are traveling to, for example, also Southern America. And I think that's a very basic way to get a feeling and to also like kind of acknowledge that.
3: Let us protect our creation. Our life depends on it. We must treat it with respect. Our Attawapiskat River is our last pristine in Northern Ontario, where major development for heavy metals like nickel, etc., is to be extracted for the next 100 plus years. This area encompasses one of the largest carbon storage in the world. If we excavate, rape the earth, we will harm the air and the oxygen we breathe. The trees are the lungs of Mother Earth that sustains us with clean air. Humanity has to think why we have climate change. If we destroy Earth, we hurt ourselves and our future generation.
0: To understand the history of Indigenous peoples and to also face the guilt of colonial culture, one unfortunately still current topic of history is the displacement, abuse and murder of Indigenous children in Canada from 1831 till 1996. Le Monde writes about that more than 150,000 First Nations, Inuit and Métis children were taken from their families and forced to attend residential schools, although most of the 140 institutions ceased to exist by the mid-1970s. The last federally run residential school closed its doors in the late 1990s. Indigenous peoples are still fighting for the recognition and solving of the suffering, disappearance and death of many children that were separated from their families and culture. According to the Truth and Reconciliation Commission, which was published in October 2024, 6,000 children died while attending these schools. But experts say the real numbers could be much higher. There was also this Truth and Reconciliation report published in October, I think. What do you think of that?
4: Well, I'm grateful that that it's still ongoing, because I think the first Truth and Reconciliation, like I said, with the time, with bureaucracy, they always put the limitation on whatever needs to be done. And with this Truth and Reconciliation, I think the time was not enough for what had to be done. You know, when they discovered that there's missing documentation of children who never came home, and the families wonder what happened to these children, to their relatives. And it just makes it really hard when the documents are being withheld or they were destroyed, because it was within the Canadian law under four corners to start destroying records if they're 20 years or older. So now we want to go back and find, do our forensic investigation of missing children. It's going to be a challenge, but I think at the same time, there's other new scientific technical means that you can do to find other ways if there's missing written documentation that they withhold anyway. Like, for instance, you could do DNA, and you could do a forensic analysis with forensic anthropologists. You know, they can pathologists, they can find out what diseases the child will have, and when they examine the skeleton and the teeth, they'll find what diseases, what trauma was inflicted on them. Mm-hmm. And even with trauma, you can see it in DNA. It just depends how much, what kind of DNA you will use to find out. Because mm-hmm. what's interesting, when I was reading about conservation, what methods they will use for monitoring, mm-hmm. they were talking about environmental DNA monitoring, and I thought that's interesting. And when I read something about it, they were writing that they were shocked when they accidentally found the human DNA while they're doing fish analysis or trees. You know, they come upon a human DNA and they could find out how that person died or the diet, how long it was there. You know, so mm-hmm. I thought, isn't that interesting? So I think you really have to be on top of what the Western system is inventing, how you can use it for your own advantage and benefit. But again, mm-hmm. it will all be, again, will the state allow? Because that's where I'm at right now with this missing children. I found where my relative, where my uncle is buried. And mm-hmm. And he comes at that, he was registered at a certain period where it sounded very traumatic and turbulent, like from 1938 to 1943. So many kids died. Like I was reading, 10 kids died in that period. And out of that 10, that I know of anyway, because they're finding more. Out of that, there's 5 of those that I know of that are my distant relatives. And so now I was writing to the coroner. I said, could I have your permission if we could start doing a forensic analysis and do some DNA analysis? Because I want to know what happened to my uncle. I want to know what he died from, you know. So, but again, it's, you have to ask for permission. And I thought, he's my uncle. I have a right to know what happened to him. Our family decided it's okay to exhumate and perhaps even maybe to bring him home to where he came from Madawaska, because he's buried someplace else, you know. They didn't bring him home after they took him from Madawaska. The Catholic Church buried him at the Roman Catholic Cemetery. Mm-hmm. And that's something that we wonder, how did he end up there? Why did the missionaries take him there? And it talks about health issues. And that's something I was told by a lawyer, that there's old medical records from that residential school. But when I inquire, I run into obstacles like privacy laws, you know. So it's a very, challenging. And I thought to use scientific methods would be less, it would cut that stress out. Because I met some people that said they have the lab that they could use to do the analytical work to find out what happened, because he was at that time when other kids were disappearing. You know, I want to know what caused him to jump from the window. Why did he jump out from the window? Did he die from his injuries? Was it suicide? You know, is it from what he witnessed when kids were disappearing and beaten at that time when he was registered? So I think what needs to happen, that the final report that was released by Kimberly Murray, and also from an email I got from a lawyer, a law firm, they're trying to put this missing children. They call it now enforced disappearance. It's a legal concept for breaching human rights against crimes against humanity. Mm-hmm. Because it was not up to the parents for kids to be taken away. RCMP were involved, government and the churches and Hudson's Bay Company. They contracted their ships to pick up the children, you know. So I think what needs to happen is that somebody outside Canada, an official entity, humanitarian, needs to take this case outside Canada and examine it. I think Canada shouldn't do it because they've been denying it already. They're not objective because it's their policy. So it has to be somebody from outside Canada to examine these cases per case and determine. And then that I think that would serve real justice for us that are searching for answers. It's very difficult, and I think we can only keep pushing and put it on the news so that people are informed what's happening, that decisions are not made without transparency, you know, and accountability. I think we can only keep pushing for this. And for myself, in my personal case, I hope the Ontario coroner will grant me my request for exhumation and to do forensic and DNA analysis of my late uncle. And you know, it's frustrating when you find him, but you still have to get permission from the same people that put him there, you know. And these officials say we speak for the dead, but I don't have an answer yet what if they will grant me the permission. And I feel it would help in other cases where the other kids went missing at the same time he was there. And also it would help me to understand if he had committed suicide, did he have trauma? What other psychological condition did he have? And if that's why in our family and Native communities, we have a lot of mental illnesses. So if we do a thorough, comprehensive analysis of what the impacts from these colonial policies, it would justify for the state to honor our treaties where you said you will pay for education, for our health, for our child welfare, you know. So instead, they're always wasting money fighting us in court for the child welfare system. They just want to throw us one big number and we're to be responsible for it. But they say the numbers are not enough because of the psychological impacts. It has caused a lot of crisis. So you need to do a lot of prevention measures with the mothers and children, you know, how to help them heal from this trauma that the colonial policies created for them, from experiences from residential schools or from dispossession of lands, you know, because at the beginning when fur trade came, they wanted the land, so people were starting to be dispossessed. So it's all from the policies of dispossession, colonial policies. So I think that's why then we need to finish this work. So Canada has to admit, okay, we're not doing enough. We will honor our commitments. We will honor your ancestors, what we had signed in the treaty, and for the healing and for true reconciliation and truth, we will continue to do an open, transparent, and comprehensive analysis of what happened to the children and to examine the policies that created. For me, as an individual, I believe in reconciliation. And first, it comes from me and because I believe in Creator, I believe I have my reconciliation with Creator, with my family, community, and it includes politicians or the state or institutions. Because, and then it depends what you want to work, like let's say conservation or missing children. When I send emails, I always say reconciliation means you know, so I used that word because that's what was mentioned as a result from the first Truth and Reconciliation. So we have to keep reminding those in power what commitments were made, and then to measure how those recommendations, but I heard only a few were actually followed up on. There's like 8 of 9 to 4 recommendations or something. So, but only so few were acted upon, you know, so we still have a lot of work to do. It's ongoing. I think it will never end. And the public cannot act if they don't know what's happening, if they don't understand what's happening. But if the media is like an educator, they explain things, you know, they put things in the context, and then the people, the grassroots or the public, they have the knowledge that they can use how, what to do about it, you know?
1: Yeah, yeah. I hope that this will increase. But I think there are also a lot of young people who are also motivated to do that.
4: Yes.
1: But
4: yeah, and yeah. Yeah, and you know what would be all, when like from a small seed, it can become, it's something, a vision can grow. So I think what needs to happen is to have a strategy in place, like to connect with native media, to have a conference, you know, so that the state media, that they get nervous when there's these little guys wanting to come and do their own form of truth-telling narratives with the grassroots people that may not always have access with the media, the Western media, because sometimes even though I work with them, interview with Western media, I find they don't tell the whole story. They only took a small piece of my story, and it only fit into their own story, what they were going to write about, like, let's say, to confirm the good work that the coroner's doing. They don't write in what negative experiences I'm having with the coroner system in the first place, you know? So it's like that too.
3: Wajik nitsanatak egumaga.

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Messages from you, I've been out in that blue. 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

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Based on year-long study of the NRP,

unfortunately has victory on its side. This map from 1880 already displays a clear concentration of smaller buildings along Main Street. Looking closer, we can see how the quarry evolved in a